Yeah, man. Cover that Chuck Berry tune. Let's Let It Rock off the 2011 Walk the Walk, Talk the Talk. That was in 1999. Lemmy and Slim Jim Phantom and Danny B. Harvey, they started this kick-ass rock and roll band, Head Cat. And before that, Scott Goddard, She's About a Mover. Off the 95 You Break It, You Bought It album. He's a musician from L.A., vocalist, kind of surf punk stuff. And, yeah, he collaborated with the punk band The Dickies back in the day. And Rockin' Bones before that, that's from 1959. Ronnie Dawson Presents Rockin' Songs. Rockin' Bones, Rockin' Bones. Texas kid. Formed a band in the teens. Had some hits through the years. And he's written some songs that have been covered by other artists, too. Let's see, where are we? Oh, this is the Arrows. Off of I Love Rock and Roll album. American and Brit musicians together. Came out in the mid-70s. This is the boogiest band in town. The Arrows, check it out.

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0: 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All right, folks, back at the Rockin' Ranch, and I'm going to send this one out to Dave Iglesias. This is Rock Steady with Bad Company with Dirty Honey together. This is a single here from 2025. All right, rocking out.

Little Richard and Albert Collins tune there, Lucille. That was the Rockets. Off the 78 Rockets Turn Up the Radio album. They had a bunch of albums. And it was a cool cover. I dug it. And before that, Good Rockin' Daddy. That was from the bluesy swamp rock pianist, singer, and songwriter Marsha Ball. And she's there with Luann Barton and Angela Straley. That was off the 2012 Dreams Come True. Let's see where we're going. Seven Nights to Rock. This is off the 85 Rosa England album. This is Nick Lowe. He started out in the early 70s. Pub rock and one of the earliest punk rockers, man. Got that going there, the punk rockers. So many projects of so many artists, Nick Lowe. This is Seven Nights to Rock. Check it out.

0: Yeah, 2014 Midnight Ramble Sessions, Levon Helm. And, well known from the band, the vocals and drummer. He's a multi-instrumentalist, writer, singer. And, yeah, he's been in a lot of stuff through the years. A lot of the band was a great band. I dug that band. He was the only American in the band. I didn't realize everybody else was out of Canada. So, his late teens, he was sitting in with Conway Twitty. And he has some hits with Ronnie Hawkins. And he's got a huge bio. You check it out. Hey, folks, if you like what you're hearing, and you can, go to WCWP.org. Hit the donate button. And help us keep bringing this great music to you. We're all volunteers here. A lot of great DJs here. Put a lot of great tunes together. There's a lot of good shows. Something for everyone. And, yeah, we'd like to continue bringing this great music to you. So thanks, folks, and we'll be right back for the final segment coming up.
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1: All right, folks, here for the final segment of the Rockin' Ranch. And you know what? This is from 1989 off the Instep album, and you know what Stevie Ray Vaughan says? If the house is a rockin', how do you get this one in there? It's a great tune.

Yeah. What a cover, man. Good Time, Bad Times by, that was Godsmack. And let's see, yeah, that was amazing. That's that was from 07, off 10 Years of Godsmack album there, compilation album. And, Julia and I, my daughter, we just saw them. Stone Temple Pilots open, and Dorothy open for them. We missed the beginning. But what a great show, man. All right, and The Party's Over. Party's Over by Raspberries. That was off the Starting Over album from 74. They formed in Ohio in the early 70s. And a little preppy and dapper in their matching suits, that band. Kind of like the Beatles. What a Way to Go. The Refreshments. Oh, they were on again. They came on the beginning, and they were on in the end. The kick-ass Swedish bit rockers again. That was What a Way to Go. And, yeah, folks, that's what we're doing. We're going. So I want to thank you for tuning in today, this evening, and checking out the Rockin' Ranch. And if you can, on Saturday, 5 to 7 p.m., check out Rick's Redneck Ranch Radio. And right here, and that's from 5 to 7, every Saturday, 5 to 7. I cover the rock show the second Tuesday of the month, and you never know what you're going to hear. that's kind of my theme. No telling what you're going to get. But, yeah, 7 to 9, the second Tuesday, and if we have 5 Tuesdays, I cover that one too. So, and like I said, if you can, hit WCWP.org and hit the donate button. And all these great volunteers here and keep bringing all this great music to you. So once again, folks, I thank you very much for tuning in, sticking around. You can I'm on at Rick's Redneck Ranch on Instagram. I usually put the playlist up, you know, before the show comes on. So you can check out what tunes are on there. All right, folks. Once again, thanks. And till next time. We're going to go out here with Ain't Too Old to Play Rock and Roll. Oh, yeah. This is Blucifer's Hubcaps. They're out of Sweden, these two guys. And it's a two-man band. And the bass player plays the drums, too. He has, like, a tripod. He's got his homemade bass on there. He's got a bass drum and a snare drum. And he plays with his feet, and he's got the hi-hats made out of a couple old Volvo hubcaps. The other guy has, like, four guitars, and they're made out of, three of them made out of hubcaps, and they play slide guitar. And I think one's made out of, like, a gas tank.

stuff, but it's pretty cool, man. But check these guys out. It's, if you listen to it, you would just never ever believe that everything they're playing they found in their garage and put it all together. So this is cool. Ain't too old to play rock and roll. All right, folks, thanks again. Till next time.

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0: This is a special update from your friends at WCWP. It appears that we've somehow run out of music. Efforts to find more music are currently underway, but rest assured, there will be no repeats. More on this after the break. Stay with us.
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Another day's useless energy spent. Impassioned lovers wrestle as one. Lonely man cries for love and has none. New mother picks up and settles her son. Senior citizens wish they were young. Cold-hearted orb that rules the night removes the colors from our sight. 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
2: Hello again, everyone, and welcome to another edition of Mixed Bag Radio. 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

0: The Roaches and a live version of the first track from their very first album as a trio back in 1979. And the one that a lot of us met you by, it's called We. And it is such a joy to see the three of you singing together again in the same room, because it has been 7-8 years since that was the case?
1: Yeah. Yeah, actually, last year we got together with Dave, our brother, who's playing bass, and we did a benefit for John Kerry. And so after that, we said, hey, why don't we get together and do some more shows? It's been fun.
0: I like to make a joke about the Everly Brothers, that when they broke up not only as a duo, but as brothers for a while. And then ultimately came back together. Was that the case here as well, or was it strictly a professional break?
1: Well, I don't really think you can break up as sisters. I really don't know if it's possible. I mean, I think we all had to sort of get away from each other for a while. Of course, there were the, the black eyes. And I did
2: the lawsuits and things like that.
1: All of that kind of stuff. And the scratching, the face scratching. But nothing.
2: The punching and kicking and stuff like that. Just sibling stuff.
1: Yeah, exactly. Other than that, nothing really was different about that anyway.
0: a lovely, lighthearted answer. I'll only ask one more question on that subject. Was there a period where you were not speaking?
2: Yes, there was.
0: Okay.
1: There was an email period.
0: But isn't reconciliation a wonderful thing?
2: Who said anything about reconciliation, Pete?
1: There's been no reconciliation.
0: Well, you were missed, but it's not like you were totally away, because there were lots of solo projects and duo projects and good things going on in those intervening years. I wanted to say earlier that one of the subjects I did not do well in school was biology. Is the Y chromosome the female and the X the male?
1: Not my strong point there.
0: We're all in the same boat. Well, whichever way it goes, you have added here today an X chromosome, if you will.
2: Well, Dave has always been with us, really. He used to travel on the road with us, and he has always written songs and been a musician himself. He used to open the show for us when we were doing the trio. So,
0: what is the family placement for David?
1: He's the baby.
0: He is the baby.
2: Yes.
0: Are there others besides? You four.
2: It's the four of us.
0: Okay.
2: And Dave was learning a lot of my parts, I think. Well, you guys, the three of you, were doing some shows together, right? Maggie and Suzy and Dave. Dave was the new Terry Roach at one point.
0: I read a review that says when you did We as a duo, the moment of Terry's participation was just left blank, as it should have been, and it always got a pretty terrific response.
1: Yeah, I don't think any.
2: You mean
1: either.
2: To say that the people enjoyed the fact that there was a blank there, Pete? Is that what you're trying to say?
0: No. It's sort of that they were in on the joke, and an audience appreciates that.
2: Actually, for us, it's been a very creative 10 years, though, I'd have to say. We've all been really, really busy.
0: Yeah.
2: Doing different projects, you know?
1: Yeah. All I can say is, really, I think a good way of putting it is if everybody went out and got with their brothers and sisters and went out and joined, formed a band and then went out on the road for 20 years, at the end of it, I think everyone could probably understand what might happen.
0: And use a break. In this particular case, and we're going to explore this for the next few minutes, you two, here we go again, you two being Suzzy and Maggie, put out a couple of duo albums in the last few years. And now, Terry, you've brought yourself into some of the arrangements on those songs, and vice versa as well. Your sisters have done arrangements of things that you did solo. Why don't we pick one of those to listen to and see what it sounds like as a trio song? And I think we'll go for the most recent release by by Maggie and Suzzy? Why why the long face, Suzzy?
1: Well, that's a good question. There are so many answers to that question. But I'm going to move over to the piano.
0: Okay. I suspect that there's also, is there an answer to the question, who cares?
1: Well, yeah, this song was, I don't know if there's an answer to the question, who cares, actually. There are a lot of questions on this record.
0: Oh my, yes.
1: But here goes. I like to watch TV and listen to the news.

0: That's a powerful song.
1: Yeah.
0: It's from Why the Long Face by Suzzy and Maggie Roach, although now Terry participating as well. And it's called Who Cares on Red House Records. I'm sure you can find out more about it either at redhouserecords.com or the Roaches.
1: Yeah.com. www.roaches.com.
0: That's how that's done. Let's turn the tables, Terry. Something that you did in your solo time that you've brought your sisters into.
2: Right. This was a CD that I made in my apartment. And it was really started out, I had an ADAT machine, which is a tape recorder type thing. And I'm not really very good with those machines myself. But I did figure out how to make tapes on this ADAT. And I could, I didn't know how to bounce the tracks and combine them. So I was limited to eight different things that I could do. So I could put maybe several harmonies on or several guitars. And I just started making these tapes. And actually, Maggie was over one day, and she said, why don't you just put this out as a record? And by then, I had maybe written about 12 or 13 of them. And it was a very interesting experience for me because it was the first time that there was no one else involved. There was no record company. There was no producer. There was no other musicians. Maggie sang harmony on a couple of the songs, but it was really, you know, me and the headphones listening to, and I found it was surprising the things that I liked, but I would hear other people's voices saying, you know, oh, you've got to do that vocal over again because, you know, it was out of tune, or, oh, you have to do that because the chair squeaked, you know, let's go back and do that again. And I didn't change any of those things. I just made all the decisions according to what I liked the way it sounded.
0: That's a liberating thing.
2: Very.
0: In a way. Is the song that you're going to do based on the old philosophical question? If a tree falls in the woods and nobody's around to hear it, does it make a sound?
2: This song actually kind of popped out, and I'm not sure what it's about.
0: We'll figure it out together.
2: Okay.

0: Well, that is quite beautiful. Terry wrote it. Maggie Suzzy and Terry performed it with the added value of David Roach on bass. Pete Fornatale on Mixed Bag Radio. I'll have more with the Roaches after this.
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0: Pete Fornatale back with you on Mixed Bag Radio with my guests today, Maggie Suzzy and Terry Roach. At one point, the three of you shared a bedroom. Is that where the act began, Maggie?
4: Yes, I think probably.
0: Doing, I was going to say riddles, but I mean doing rhymes or...
4: All sorts of things. Running around, doing dances, singing songs, drawing pictures, acting out.
5: The Beatles.
4: The Beatles.
6: We used to pretend we were the Beatles.
4: There was a lot
0: Who was who? This is a dangerous question. Who was who?
5: Sorry, everyone.
6: It would change, actually.
4: Actually, I was always Ringo. Being the youngest, I got assigned my part.
0: Do you remember the first time that your three voices blended and you thought to yourselves, my God, we've got something here?
4: No.
6: No, I don't remember that.
0: A moment lost to history.
6: We all had waitress jobs. It was a very, very cold, frigid winter in New York. And we started getting together and singing Christmas carols. 1976, maybe? Mm-hmm. Around that time. And we went in the street and were caroling in the street. And it was really fun, you know. And then when Christmas was over, you couldn't really do that in January.
0: Right. But Christmas looms large in the legend of the Roaches for many reasons. We did, very early on in the existence of this program, I think maybe the first recording ever of the Carolin Carolers?
4: Could have been.
6: Quite possibly, yeah.
0: And it's still out there in that wonderful way that radio and airwaves can work. It's still out there year after year, reverberating somewhere around the globe. Constantly get requests for it year after year.
6: Oh, that's so nice. And that was the full group then, I think.
4: And it was a particularly good recording, I remember.
0: There were nine
4: of
0: you.
4: Holiday cheer.
0: Yes, it was very, very, very cheery. Done in December. Most Christmas albums are done in July when people are sweating. And but that was right in the middle and the thick of things and has lasted all of these years. At some point, you did do a Carolin Carolers album that was released in Japan.
4: That's right.
0: And then one of my favorite holiday albums ever, We Three Kings.
4: Yes, which was recorded in July.
0: You see? Proving the point once again.
4: Yes.
0: That album, as holiday albums do, comes out year after year after year. Is it still available?
4: We are down to our last few boxes, and we're trying to get... MCA, who released that record, basically is not no longer. And so we're trying to find out somebody to talk to somewhere. I think it must be Universal now to help us re-license the record. Because people really want it every year. And we bought all of the ones that were remaining. And we're down. I think we have 8 boxes left.
0: Wow. Also, people can find out more at the website?
4: That's right.
0: Terrific. It is a part of everyone's holiday every year. We happen to be doing this in the season, in December, but people might be hearing it in the springtime or the summertime or the fall. I don't think it matters, personally. Is there something that you can do for us seasonally?
4: Sure. Well, this one is actually not on We Three Kings, but it's an original Christmas tune by our friend Paranoid Larry from New York City. And it is, well, Dave, why don't you explain what this is?
5: Well, it's written from the point of view of the desk clerk at the inn in Bethlehem.
0: Where there was no room.
5: Where there was no room.
4: Thus the title, No Room at the Inn. One, two, three, four.

0: The Roaches, a live version of No Room at the Inn that is not recorded at this point?
1: No, it is not.
2: Eileen Weiss did it on her Christmas record.
0: Ah, okay.
1: Oh, really?
0: Okay.
1: Oh.
0: Yep. But and where, for the songwriter credit, does it say Paranoid Larry?
2: Well, actually, it says Alex McDonald and David Roach.
0: Oh, okay.
1: Oh, tell me. I didn't know you were a
2: Well, I stole a piece of the publishing from him.
0: It's a good one. Congratulations.
2: Yeah, yeah. No, that's our retirement plan, that song.
0: I'm very clear that David must be the name on your birth certificate. And Maggie, is it Margaret on yours? Terry?
3: Teresa.
0: Mm-hmm. And the most confusing of all?
3: I had a mishap on my birth certificate.
0: Really?
3: My name was spelled wrong. And my given name is Susanna, but it was written Suzanne. And the name never stuck. So Suzzy happened as a Christmas foible, actually. So the story goes my grandfather was writing Suzy. And he put two Z's instead of one and when I was an infant, and that's how I was called ever since.
0: Wow. As long as I've known you guys, I don't think I ever realized. I never knew that story.
3: Yeah.
0: But you are Suzzy. There's no question about it.
3: Well, I'm thinking of changing to Susanna at this stage of the game. It doesn't fit, though.
0: Suzzy, I want to read the liner notes that you did for the Zero Church album that we've been referring to.
3: Oh, God.
0: It says, Maggie had it written on her calendar, the original release date for this collection of prayers, September 11th. It had been pushed back several times before any of us knew what would actually happen on that day. That morning, while walking my dog, I had no idea when I turned the corner onto 9th Avenue, I would watch in horror as planes purposely crashed into the World Trade Center. The sadness that engulfed New York City is too hard to describe. I found myself writing my own prayer and humbly adding it to this collection. When we began our search for prayers, I wasn't sure what we were doing. Now I'm beginning to understand something real about compassion, kindness, and tolerance. Is that why you did this project?
3: Well, there were so many reasons, but, you know, at the time, just hearing you read that, I haven't even read that since. You know, I think all of us in New York who saw that happen or were here that day, I mean, the memory of it is just so, I don't even know how to describe
0: it. It's an open wound.
3: Yeah.
0: You think
3: still,
0: it's scabbed over.
3: Exactly.
0: It hasn't.
3: And, you know, we were right in the middle of this project at that time, and we were very opened up at that time because of the project and all of the people who participated in the project. And it just, you know, I mean, everybody was on the street. I mean, I live pretty close to the World Trade Center, and everyone was just helping and out on the street. It was just a view of New York that you don't often see, but you always know is there, you know. Mm-hmm. And it just, you know, there was a lot of love. There is a lot of love in this city, but it's a really hard city to live in. And it was a terrible thing that happened, but it also kind of showed that other side of New York, too.
0: Maggie, what did you get out of the Zero Church project?
4: Well, that was an amazing journey. You know, we interacted with all with these other people who gave us words that we put to music, and just meeting them and working with their words was it was just so interesting. And
0: Terry, you were not involved in the Zero Church recording.
3: Actually, she is on there, and so is Dave.
0: Ah, well, what did you think of it at the time?
5: You mean at the time that they were doing it?
0: Yeah.
5: Well, actually, I was envious of them.
0: Because
5: I had a project which I had been working on of national anthems from around the world, which actually I still have. We have collected about 20 national anthems, and they're almost done. but that involved a lot of different people from the different countries and stuff, that I was doing with Gary Dial, who's the piano player that Suzzy was mentioning before. And we had tried to get some record companies interested in our project, and they were not interested in it.
0: What's your notion for it? Is there a unity to
5: what? Where the idea came to me was right after we did the Christmas record. I noticed that the fact that people knew the Christmas songs brought an element to playing the songs that we didn't have before, because we were doing original material.
0: Right.
5: So all of a sudden you come out with It Came Upon a Midnight Clear, and everybody knew that tune. So I had this idea that if you did national anthems from different countries, the people from those countries would have that kind of response, because they would say, oh, I remember that song. That's my song, you know. And it's actually turned out to be very interesting, you know, to get people involved in singing their national anthem. Because unlike the Christmas songs, there's a lot of spin on it, you know. A lot of people are upset about it, or a lot of people are very, you know, patriotic about it. And then there's the whole thing of, well, we're these American people singing their anthem. And so it's brought up a lot of kind of interesting things, which I think you guys probably have encountered certain things with the prayers also, in terms of working with other people's cultures.
0: The comedian Robert Klein says that his high school band was so bad that when they played the national anthem, people from every country stood up. They thought it was

0: a slightly different version than the original, which was a guy named Kent Keith, who went to Harvard, which is where we did this project. He went there in 1967. He wrote this thing. It was of 10 rules for student council presidents. And then he sort of forgot about it and traveled all over the world and got attributed to Mother Teresa.
1: I just want to clear this up. Mother Teresa wrote Any Way You Want It for Journey. Never mind.
0: That was Sister Mary Monster. No, that, the, yeah, I may, that must have been what it was. Mix up.
1: Would you do it for us?
0: Sure.

0: 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I'll have more with the Roaches after this.
1: Did you know that the average person hits their afternoon slump at 3 p.m.?
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1: Well, I may have the solution. Hey, it's Jamie, host of The Rock Elixir. Rock Elixir is 2 hours of feel-good music to get you through whatever the day throws at you. 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
1: Pete Fornichel back with you on Mixed Bag Radio with my guests today, Maggie, Suzzy, and Terry Roach. The good news is that the trio is back together again and will be performing throughout 2006. So be on the lookout for the Roaches wherever you happen to be listening to this program. And if you want more specific information, I'm sure you can find it out at www.roaches.com. David, find a microphone, please. Oh boy, there's going to be some pressure on you here.
2: All right, let's hear it.
1: The question is, tell me something annoying and something endearing about each of your sisters. Starting with Maggie.
2: All right. The endearing thing about Maggie is she's one of the nicest people I've ever met. The annoying thing about her is she's one of the slowest people I've ever met.
1: All right. Let us turn our attention alphabetically to Suzzy.
2: All right. Let's see. Suzzy, the most
3: endearing thing, the most
2: endearing thing about her is... she is extremely supportive of me. Okay? And the most annoying thing is that she yells at me from time to time. All right?
1: And
2: so knock it off. And then, let's see. Terry, the most endearing thing about Terry is she's just great. She's a real pal. And she's been very, very good to me. The most annoying thing about her, I think, is... the most annoying thing about her is well in the past.
1: And maybe it's
2: well
1: just,
2: in the past.
1: Maybe
2: she was a real
1: there.
2: Pain in my neck.
1: Let's leave it right there.
2: But how did I do? That's pretty good, right?
1: You were very good.
2: Something for each of those?
1: Very good. Yeah. Right. Politically correct. Fantastic. Very impressive. Very impressive. Now, personally, I find nothing annoying about your sisters, but what I find endearing are those beautiful, beautiful voices, particularly on those occasions when there are no instruments involved.
2: Yes, indeed. They are unbelievable.
1: I think heavenly was the word I used earlier. We always ask our guests to do a cover. I think this is the classiest cover that I've ever asked a guest to do, and I think it was on the second or third album.
3: Third.
1: First of all, it was a pretty nervy thing, don't you think?
3: See, again, I don't think we realized it at the time. We thought it was just one of the songs we did, and people liked it, so we decided to record it. But it is kind of nervy.
1: Three sisters from Park Ridge, New Jersey, doing the Hallelujah chorus.
3: Actually, we learned it in Park Ridge, New Jersey, from the choir teacher there.
4: Stuffy.
3: Yeah.

0: Oh my God. A tour de force, if ever there was one. The Roaches and the Hallelujah Chorus. It's from the album Keep On Doing It. It came to me while you were doing it, and you're still doing it. We had this difficulty once or twice before, where we got down to the wire and had to pick between two songs, and you know, I can't make a choice. It came down to, if I'm not mistaken, the Hammond song and Quitting Time. Would you do them both?
1: Sure.
2: One, two, three.

0: That just about does it for this edition of Mixed Bag Radio. My thanks to Maggie, Suzzy, Terry, and David Roach for being our guests. Thanks also to Joey Deanna, Linda Fetter, Don McGee, and Glenn Robinson. Special thanks this week to the Gibson Baldwin Showroom in New York City. 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

0: Thank you, everyone. Thank you. It's really too much. Well, you've been a really knockout audience. And I'd like to end my set by doing a number for you, which I'm sure it'll help from you, my friends. It will get up there to number one. And it goes like this. 1, 2, 3, 4.
1: Hey, you.
0: Brother.
1: What? Start again.
0: Oh, I couldn't start again, man. These people didn't want me to.
1: Again!
0: 3, 4.
1: All right, that's enough. That was not a dirty song.
0: Well, I know it was, ma'am, an instrumental.
2: You know the rules regarding public entertainment as well as we do.
1: That was a decent song and an outrage against public immorality.
0: Look, man, who do you think you are, coming in here in the middle of
1: Captain
0: my concert?
1: Captain McGough, Sex Squad, Lieutenant McGear, Virtue Department.
0: VT.
2: And we've received complaints about the show.
0: Complaints?
1: Not one attempt at copulation in the whole 2 hours.
0: I should think not. Anyway, man, and no women in my show.
2: Never heard of buggery?
1: Stand to attention when you're being spoken to. Lieutenant, read the charge.
2: In accordance with the Sexual Licensing Act of 1975, any stage show which does not include the sexual act will be proclaimed illegal, and those found guilty of perpetrating morality arrested. Signed, Kenneth Tynan, Home Secretary.
0: That's ridiculous.
1: Do you know what made this country great?
0: Well, it's a pop music man. And
1: without sex, there'd be no empire.
2: Without sex, there'd be no Cecil Rhodes, no Francis Drake, no Wellington, no Churchill.
0: Be that as it may, man, they weren't conceived on a stage and in front of an audience.
1: The day is coming when Britain will again rule the world.
2: Gone are the days of shame and failure.
1: Now England is the world's genitalia.
2: Sex is the opium of the people.
1: Bisexual, bi-British.
2: Sodomy is good for you.
1: Perversion is natural.
2: Pornography is art.
1: We're living in a permissive age. Sex on stage is all the rage.
2: Go any night to the theatre, forgetting your cares of the day. Now the West End's the best end for getting your end away.
0: That's obscene.
1: Obscene one, obscene them all.
2: Obscene two, take five.
1: Huh? All right, we're closing down this concert. Yeah. Everybody out, man. Stand up, please. Come on, get out.
0: Well, hold it. Cool it, everybody. Cool it. Hey, well, man, you got to give the people what they want.
2: You give the people, Sonny, what the government tell you to give them.
0: Well, it's the people what pays to come in, man, not your government.
2: Pays, talking about payment, Captain.
1: Like any other government department, we are not closed to a little bribery and corruption.
2: For 25 new notes, we'll let you carry on.
1: Providing you include a liberal sprinkling of four-letter words.
0: Oh, couldn't do that, man.
1: Pardon?
0: Couldn't use four-letter words.
2: You do what you're told.
0: That's not a question of do what
1: He's
0: I'm told,
1: asking
0: man.
1: For trouble, Lieutenant.
0: Not asking for
1: lesson,
0: trouble.
1: Captain. I think
0: just,
1: so,
0: just explaining to you that.
1: Say a four-letter word.
0: No.
2: Say a four-letter word.
0: No.
1: Say a four-letter word.
0: No.
1: Say a four-letter word.
0: No.
1: Get a four-letter word.

0: This is a special update from your friends at WCWP. It appears that we've somehow run out of music. Efforts to find more music are currently underway, but rest assured, there will be no repeats. More on this after the break. Stay with us.
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Into our world. 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
3: Bob Dylan, one of our culture's most influential and groundbreaking artists. 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

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Yeah, werewolf is called extra fries.

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Put the fight in Vegas, that's a billion-dollar game. 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The usual deductions, then it all goes to the wealthy. Still, the world will stand.

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When I'm away from London, I can't help thinking of some of my favourite places. Piccadilly Circus, Trafalgar Square, Covent Garden, the changing of the guard at Buckingham Palace, and late at night, the fog that settles softly over London Bridge.

0: This is a special update from your friends at WCWP. It appears that we've somehow run out of music. Efforts to find more music are currently underway, but rest assured, there will be no repeats. More on this after the break. Stay with us.
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1: 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Hey, it's Jamie, host of The Rock Elixir. 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
1: John Ford of the legendary Strokes brings his band to the Port Washington Public Library stage on Friday, July 24th at 7:30 p.m. to celebrate the official release of his new solo album, Between a Rock and a Hard Place. 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
1: 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The Rock and Roll Circus says the cure you're thinking of. 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

0: On Thursday, July 16th, we'll remember the incredible recording artist signed by promoter Clive Davis, who passed away in late June after a 60-year career.
1: It's a most interesting

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okay? I'm hoping that somebody pray for me. I'm praying that somebody hope for me. I'm staying where nobody supposed to be. 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Ready to go whenever you let me know. 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

0: 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The music will be right back after these messages from, let me see here, us. 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
1: Bob Dylan, one of our culture's most influential and groundbreaking artists. 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

0: This is a special update from your friends at WCWP. It appears that we've somehow run out of music. Efforts to find more music are currently underway, but rest assured, there will be no repeats. More on this after the break. Stay with us.
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1: 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Ranging from the 50s to today, we play many songs you've probably never heard before. 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
1: Are you dazed and confused, feeling uptight on a Sunday night, thinking it's too late to rock? 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The Rock and Roll Circus says the cure you're thinking of. 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
3: 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The mission of Rock Elixir is that music heals, and there's a song for every mood and moment. On the Rock Elixir, we're celebrating the 25th anniversary of the cult comedy classic Wet Hot American Summer, featuring some of the songs from the soundtrack and the songs played by Ken Marino and David Wayne's middle-aged dad jam band. We begin with Jefferson Starship with Jane.

James Taylor with How Sweet It Is to Be Loved by You, and Billy Preston with Nothing from Nothing. Wet Hot American Summer was written by David Wayne and Michael Showalter, who met while they were both studying at NYU. Wayne and Showalter wrote Wet Hot American Summer based on various experiences they both had while attending summer camp as kids. This is Tommy Two-Tone with 867-5309, Jenny.

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Cheap Trick with I Want You to Want Me, Bonnie Raitt with Something to Talk About, and Stevie Nicks and Tom Petty with Stop Dragging My Heart Around. According to Paul Rudd, who was featured in Wet Hot American Summer, his role in that movie was one of the reasons why he was cast in Anchorman. Apparently, Anchorman director Adam McKay was a huge fan. And who wouldn't be? It's Paul Rudd. This is Loverboy with Turn Me Loose on Rock Elixir.

0: 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I'm Jeff Kroll.
1: 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On Thursday, July 16th, we'll remember the incredible recording artist signed by promoter Clive Davis, who passed away in late June after a 60-year career.
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Duran Duran with Rio, the Box Tops with The Letter, and Alanis Morissette with You Wanna Know. While Wet Hot American Summer didn't do well at the box office, it achieved cult status when it was released on DVD, and it spawned a prequel and sequel series on Netflix. This is Rick Springfield with Love Is All Right Tonight.

Paul Simon with Kodachrome and Jay Giles Band with Centerfold. Wet Hot American Summer launched the careers of Elizabeth Banks and Bradley Cooper, who missed his graduation from the Actors Studio because of the movie's production schedule. This is The Who with Who Are You? I'm Rock Elixir.

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We're celebrating the 25th anniversary of the cult comedy classic Wet Hot American Summer by featuring songs from the soundtrack and the songs played by actor and director Ken Marino and David Wayne's middle-aged dad jam band, who you can see live in concert at Stephen Talkhouse in Amagansett on July 23rd and Irving Plaza on the 24th, where they'll be celebrating the anniversary of the movie.

Grand Funk Railroad with We're an American Band and Billy Joel with All for Lena. Despite Wet Hot American Summer's cast's impressive sketch comedy chops, for the most part, they stuck to Wayne and Showalter's script. I guess there's really no time to mess around with the scenes or the dialogue when it rained almost every single day during their shoot and they were on a tight schedule. This is the Doobie Brothers with Long Train Runnin' on Rock Elixir.

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gotta love that one. Barry Manilow with Copacabana and Loggins and Messina with Danny's Song. If you'd like to see Wet Hot American Summer on the big screen, you will have your chance. It's going to be in theaters for a very limited time next month. This is Hall & Oates with Kiss on My List.

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Jerry Rafferty with Baker Street and Rupert Holmes with Escape the Pina Colada Song. 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It's Violent Femmes with Add It Up. Damn.

Kenny Rogers and Dolly Parton with Islands in the Stream and Bill Medley and Jennifer Warnes with I've Had the Time of My Life. Thank you so much for hanging out with me on the Rock Elixir today. Instead of meeting up 10 years from now, let's meet again every weekday from 3 to 5 p.m. Until next time, take care, be safe, stay golden, and I'll be chatting with you soon. This is Bruce Springsteen with Born to Run.

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3: Welcome into the Sports Shark Tank here on LIU Sports Radio. I'm your host, Jack Campbell, joined today by Richie Costante. Richie, how you doing?
4: I'm good, man. I'm excited to be here, talk some sports. How are you?
3: Yeah, I'm doing good. Thanks for asking, Richie. And I guess the first order of business, as this one is really about to wrap up, it seems, in the 99th minute with 9 minutes of stoppage time, Argentina versus England in the semifinal of the World Cup. Argentina up 2-1 and looking to put it away, probably just about a minute or so from putting this one away. And it was 1-0 England very, very early on, but pretty late into the game. And then they managed to hold that lead for a pretty good amount of time. It was Anthony Gordon in the 55th minute for England before 30 minutes later, Enzo Fernandez tied it. And then in the 90th minute with 2 minutes of stoppage time, Lionel Messi with a beautiful pass to Lautaro Martinez to give Argentina the lead. And it's not officially over, at least not on my screen as I watch it. I may be a little bit behind, Richie, but any chance of an England comeback here, and what have you made of Argentina's performance today?
4: No, it would shock me if England's able to score a goal here in like the final couple minutes. But I mean, Argentina, man, I mean, they're just so dominant. I predicted France, Argentina. Obviously, that didn't happen, but I kind of always felt like Argentina was going to go all the way to the World Cup final. England, I feel like, was definitely their toughest opponent yet that they had to face. But, I mean, when you have the GOAT, Messi, I mean, it's just, you have all these other guys like Martinez, who's another just top-class player. It just, the game just becomes so easy for them.
3: Yeah, Messi, the GOAT, and just truly a beautiful cross-pitch pass right into the box to Martinez for what is most likely the game-winning goal. And it looks... actually, I don't know if it's over yet. My apologies here, as I'm watching without the sound. But Richie, my prediction was England to take home the World Cup title, and I really thought they were going to do it. And once again, not officially over, but most likely going to fall short to the hands of Messi, who once again has put on a show, proven really came out as the GOAT last World Cup. I'd say truly surpassed Ronaldo, and then, along with Mbappe and Haaland, just putting up a phenomenal tournament. And it looks like Argentina, they're looking to go back-to-back, and I think that there is a very, very strong possibility of that happening as this one ends 2-1 as the final whistle sounds, and Argentina versus Spain in the World Cup final that will take place on Sunday after Spain pulled out the win just yesterday, I believe it was, so against France. Yeah, it was a 2-0 win. So stage is now set for Spain versus Argentina. Richie, do you have any sort of prediction for this one?
4: Yeah, I'm just going to stick with Argentina here. I know Spain's a great team. I just think that basically what I just said before, it's just so hard to stop this team. You just have so many guys on the field that you have to worry about at all times. It just feels like Argentina is just always going to be amazing with Messi, and they're just always going to at least get to the finals or win the finals every year they have Messi with them. So,
3: yeah, Argentina, they're looking for their fourth World Cup victory. Obviously, the one last time the World Cup took place back in 2022, but also 1978 and 1986. While Spain is looking for their second, they beat the Netherlands back in 2010, and looking to add on to that one. But circling back to this game that just wrapped up, England-Argentina, because you were talking about Argentina and how well they've been playing, really were the better team, even though they were down for a good chunk of the game and before that for a very large portion of the game, 65 minutes, they were tied with England. It was Argentina's game. You look at the expected goals here, 1.8 to 0.54 in Argentina's favor, and the shots on goal, 5-2, also in Argentina's favor. And you look at, I don't have the official numbers here, but just total attempted shots, I'm sure, in a landslide to Argentina, because they really dictated play the second half of the game. And with the World Cup coming up, the World Cup final coming up, and obviously there's some days off, a lot of time in between, you'd still rather be playing your best ball as late as possible and maybe try to keep some momentum there in the case of Argentina. So I definitely am liking the way that Argentina's playing also. But Spain, to go up against France, who won 2 World Cups ago and was the runner-up against Argentina last World Cup, led by Mbappe, and what was just such a dominant team and had featured a couple comebacks and was able to pull out these exciting close wins against these other great teams. France looked like a wagon and looked like such a great team, but I guess they met their match in the case of Spain. So now Spain-Argentina, it really is the battle of the two teams that have been playing the best, because you saw Argentina. I'll pull it up, because Richie, unless you remember Argentina's previous game where they completed a comeback, or maybe 2 games ago.
4: Against Egypt?
3: Yeah, that one.
4: Yeah, they were down 2-2, like nil in like the 80th minute, scored 3.
3: Yeah, I have it here now. 79th minute, after being down 2-0 to get that first goal. Ever since that moment, ever since that point of being down 2-0, Argentina has really flipped a switch, it seems. So now it's, I guess, the two best teams really meeting. And I know you said Argentina was your pick, Richie. As for my pick, I think I'll ride with Spain. I don't know. Because you also look at it and the experience thing, and Argentina has more than anyone in terms of star talent. You look at Messi, who's been, I think it's his 5th World Cup, maybe his 6th. He's just been doing it for such a long time. And then obviously you factor in the fact that they are the defending champs and they've been at the biggest stage and have gotten it done. So I could really go either way. I think it's a coin flip, and I know soccer tends to lend itself to these close games just by the amount of scoring that there is, but I think that this one really will be a tight game in terms of scoring and in terms of how the game is played. I just think that both teams will match up pretty evenly and both could find a way to get to that extra level in such a big game, because obviously it's the World Cup. It's probably the biggest game that so many of these players will ever play in their soccer or football career, that I think these teams will leave it all out there and battle tooth and nail for the chance to lift the trophy.
4: Yeah, and that's, you just brought up a good point there, and that's exactly why I'm going with Argentina, because really none of these guys on Spain have ever really played in a match that's going to be this big and everyone watching, and you know, you're going up against the GOAT and such an experienced team. I mean, experience does really play a part, and I know Spain is a great team, and I know they will put up a good fight, but I just think the experience and the guys on Argentina who have been through this, that know what it's going to be like, are going to be able to, you know, win this match.
3: Yeah, I could definitely see that happening. If I were to, you know, put money on it or something, I think I would agree with you, Argentina, just because, yeah, they have been here, and it seems like the stars are always coming out to play, especially in this tournament, whether it be Messi, Mbappe, Erling Haaland, even Jude Bellingham on England. They're able to get the job done, and really, if they're not scoring goals, like today we saw with Messi making a beautiful pass and picking up the assist, and there is no bigger star in this World Cup final than Lionel Messi. So if I had to lean one way or the other, I'd go with Argentina here. But another kind of talking point I wanted to bring up, as opposed to diving into the specifics of the games, is I guess with all these other incoming fans, you hear all these crazy stories about, you know, the fans in the case of Norway going to Citi Field and doing all their chants during a Mets game, which the Mets lost 2 games of a doubleheader that day. So the Norway fans, if any of them were rooting for the Mets, did not see did not have a good time in terms of the on-field product. But you see that, and you see all these other the fans coming in these crazy things, and it seems now more than ever that Americans are getting invested into the World Cup. I know this is the most I've paid attention, and definitely some of my friends. Do you see that, like, this kind of popularity, or at least this level of interest, kind of sticking around a little? And what do you foresee in the future in terms of how, I guess, how the interest can improve in the U.S.?
4: Yeah, no, I definitely agree with the first part. Like, I really, if I'm going to be honest here, I've never really watched the World Cup a lot. Like, whenever it was last, 2022, right? Yep. I mean, I definitely watched the final, Argentina-France, but I didn't watch any game leading up to that. Before that, I didn't watch any soccer. I feel like this year, I don't know really what it is. I've pretty much been in every match watching. I feel like everyone has, kind of like you said. It brings people together. And then to answer your second question, we kind of had this talk on the show after the U.S. got eliminated. It's just tough in the U.S., I feel like, to really ever be good in these kind of tournaments because it's not our sport. You know, we got baseball, NBA, NFL, hockey a little bit. I'd say that's more Canada, but still have U.S. guys. But, you know, it's all these, like, other European countries.

0: countries that have soccer. But I definitely think the growth in the U.S. is starting to grow. But I can never really say I'm going to see the U.S. and soccer in a World Cup tournament going to go all the way, because it's just it's not their sport. And I don't really think it will ever be. But it's definitely continuing to grow.
1: Yeah, I think that it is growing. I know I mentioned it, and I know you just said it, but it is growing in the U.S., and I think more and more kids, especially seeing how the U.S. did and how they exceeded expectations and put up overall a pretty good tournament, that more kids are going to play and more kids are going to be invested, and hopefully in the future the U.S. is going to have a few more deep runs. But I really can't see it getting still any big foothold. I can't really see the popularity completely taking off in the next few years, because just from a standpoint of America, if you want a tightly paced, low-scoring game with a lot of possession changes, there's hockey, which is already vastly more popular in the United States than soccer is. And then you factor in the fact that for all these other countries, it's not a foreign concept of stoppage time and the referees blowing the whistle and a continuously running clock. But for all the other popular American sports, it's cut and dry. The time, besides baseball, but that's completely untimed. But if there is a timer in the sport, it's cut and dry, and you know kind of what's going on, and you're able to follow how much time is left and everything like that. And then you factor in football is our sport more than any as Americans, and it's tough and it's battling out. And then you kind of see a lot of flopping and stuff like that in soccer. I just really think that the fundamental, how the game is played, how the game of soccer is played, just does not lend itself to taking off in the U.S.
0: Yeah, and it just feels like it's just so tough to compete with these teams, because you kind of said this, but it's all they have. Like, you know, obviously we have all these other sports, you know, all these other, you know, places, countries don't have other sports. All they have is soccer, so everyone's going to be so invested, and, you know, you're going to have kids playing at such a young age, and you know, you're going to have all these guys, but it just feels like here it will never really reach the peak of, let's say, American football.
1: Yep, I'll have to agree with you there. And if we were to see soccer reach a new height, I think it'll be still a long time away. But

0: Argentina-Spain in the World Cup final on Sunday. That'll wrap up our World Cup talk. Another big event that happens every year but isn't a regular season type of game or anything normal with the season is All-Star Games. And that is exactly what happened in the MLB just yesterday and the day before. So me and Richie are going to be talking about that when we come out of this break. 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
2: Welcome back to the Sports Shark Tank here on LIU Sports Radio. You heard that clip. We are talking about the Home Run Derby and the All-Star Game that just took place in the MLB this past season. I'm Jack Campbell, joined by Richie Costante. And in that clip, Jordan Walker getting the win over Kyle Schwarber. And as for Walker's path to the finals, it was 13 home runs in the first round, 6 in the second round, and then 12 in the finals. And with how it was set up, all 8 hitters take their swings. Top 4 advance. That would be William Contreras, who had 13 in the first round. Excuse me, Wilson Contreras. Jordan Walker also 13 in the first round. Kyle Schwarber had 10 in the first round. And Junior Caminero with 12 in the first round, while Jack Caglione had 8. Munetaka Murakami had 9. Ben Rice 7. And Bryce Harper 8. From there, round 2, it was Contreras only hitting 8, and then Schwarber one-upped him with 9, and Caminero 5, before Jordan Walker one-upped him with 6. And then in the finals, Schwarber finished with 11 home runs, and down to his final out, I guess you could say, or his final X amount of swings that he had left, Jordan Walker sat at 8 home runs, 4 straight home runs to pick up the victory, and is the first ever St. Louis Cardinal to win the Home Run Derby. Richie, what did you kind of make of the Home Run Derby? Do you have any thoughts on it?
3: Yeah, so I can't lie. Me and Jordan on the show on Monday were talking about how the new format we thought was absolutely terrible. And yeah, it turned out that we were true, that we were right. Because I honestly hated this. I thought the whole derby was a snooze fest up until Walker hit like 4 in a row to win. It just doesn't really make sense. It's a home run derby. You want to see the most home runs. So why are we making the first round 20 swings? Like, the top guy in the first round hit 13 home runs. That's not a lot of home runs. It just didn't really make sense taking away the clock, because then you also don't have a timeout, and you at least saw how the guys were getting so tired. And like, I think it was Wilson Contreras who like had to step out and like ask for pine tar so he could like catch his breath. Yep. It just, MLB was trying to be like different, and I think they failed on it.

0: Also, can we talk about the camera angles? Like,
1: yeah, that.
0: It was just, I just hated everything.
1: Yeah, they were too busy, you know, showing the backs of the players or showing them from the side. You couldn't really track where the ball was going. It was cutting away too late. You couldn't see the swing at all. And, yeah, I do think that it was exciting, the ending, and even the beginning when, all right, the home run derby's starting, you're into it, and then it eventually kind of hits its low point after, you know, the excitement of it wears off. But the ending, yeah, with Kyle Schwarber at home with the crowd behind him having a great round, and then all the boos raining down on Jordan Walker when it matters most. He came through with four home runs. I thought it was awesome, but the whole middle section, like you said, it just fell victim to the new format. Instead of either the 3 or 4 minute timer, I forget what it was, where we're seeing guys hit 20 home runs in the first round and it getting up there, you know, 20 home runs versus 19 home runs. The guy's got only a few seconds left to work with. It's now seeing an average of about 10 home runs because, like you said, the 20 swing thing, and if they hit a home run on the last one, they could keep going. But the home runs as a whole just completely dropped off a cliff in terms of number, and I believe they only had 15 swings in the finals, if I'm not mistaken.
0: Yeah, you're right.
1: But either way, it just, in terms of the sheer amount of home runs, which is what it is, it's the home run derby, I just think that the format change was definitely not for the better. And it seems like they always kind of flirted with changing the rules, and I always thought that it was good enough. It did its job, the home run derby, but now I think that this latest rule change definitely failed. And another interesting thing, I know I mentioned it earlier, although before I hop onto Ben Rice, I will touch on Junior Caminero. Despite only 5 home runs in the second round, one of them 491 feet. That was the longest of the entire derby. And we did see some moonshots, especially in that first round. Wilson Contreras, I believe the first batter, too, just starting things off. He was hitting them 470. He hit multiple, it seems like that. There were some bombs, so that was definitely exciting. But, yeah, the total home run output definitely wasn't the highest. But Ben Rice, only 7 home runs in the home run derby. The lowest in the derby. You saw Jazz Chisholm do it recently, having the lowest in the home run derby also on the Yankees with just 3 home runs. But he managed to pick it up and deliver when it mattered most in the All-Star game, as that's what we're going to dive into here. Yesterday, the All-Star game took place, and the AL once again getting the win. I believe that since 2000, the NL has only won 3 games, if I'm not mistaken, and the AL took this one by a score of 4-0, a 3-run first inning, which saw runs get driven in by Cody Bellinger, who drove in the first two with the bases loaded and 2 outs, and then right after him, Ben Rice, so the 2 Yankees getting it done. Ben Rice drove in Bobby Witt to make it a 3-0 game, and then in the fourth run in the 8th inning, Miguel Vargas hit a home run. So not the most exciting in terms of offense. The NL only 3 hits, one of them being Juan Soto, who had the only NL hit through the first 7 innings. It definitely wasn't a strong offensive output from the NL, but Dylan Cease and the rest of the American League pitchers, Cease being the starter and Sanchez being the starter in the National League, just a really, I guess, dominant pitching performance, and lends itself to a low-scoring game, Richie.
0: Yeah, I can't lie. It's going to sound like I'm hitting again, but I mean, if I'm watching an All-Star game, I want to see, you know, back and forth, runs being scored. I know, obviously, it's the best pitchers in the league going at it. But it just, again, after the first inning, the All-Star game was another just snooze fest. I mean, even though, like, after, like, I know the AL scored 3, but even they weren't hitting either. It just felt like nobody was hitting, and then you got the Miguel Vargas home run in the 8th, and then it was just like, can this game just end? Like, I thought it was a pretty boring All-Star weekend, I can't lie. But that's just my take on it.
1: Yeah, just 7 hits total for the AL. And, yeah, I kind of agree with you. There's not really anything you could do because, you know, it's a baseball game. You see the Pro Bowl, they had to change. And even the hockey, it's these guys don't go all out. And you could tell that the effort, the skating in terms of hockey, the running and hitting in football is just nowhere near it. In baseball, you're still going to have to throw the ball. You're still going to take your swings. But in the end, this one just ended up being, you know, a pretty lousy game, which I feel like, you know, other times we see some big ones, some exciting ones. Yeah, you get some more offensive output or more action, more balls in play. This one, it's just one of those times where that's not the case, and the pitchers just have their way with the hitters. And then, yeah, you combine that with the home run derby, and it wasn't a great All-Star weekend, I don't think, for the MLB. At least that's what we agree on, and I've seen a little bit online in agreeing with our statement. But Cody Bellinger, we should also touch on that. He was named the All-Star Game MVP for obviously driving in those two big runs in the first inning, which ended up being the game-winning runs. That was his only hit of the day, went 1-for-3. And then I did mention the three hits for the NL, one of them, of course, being Juan Soto, but Otto Lopez and Pete Crow Armstrong picked up the last two. And Christopher Sanchez, he's been having such a great year for the Phillies and was a large reason why they currently sit very high up in the standings, but he did not have his strongest of innings, and obviously it's the All-Star game, so I'm not going to say it's an indicator of anything to come, but three hits, two walks, two strikeouts, so not bad, but three earned runs, and that really set the tone of the AL, once again being able to claim this victory. And Richie, my question for you is, what should the MLB do in the future to try to make the All-Star game and All-Star weekend as a whole a little bit better?
0: Well, I don't really think you can make the All-Star game itself better because it's just guys, the best of best playing, and if they don't hit, I mean, well, there's really not, like, the last night they couldn't have done anything, but I think, you know, just change back the derby rules next year. We kind of hit on it, like, you tried it once for 1 year, you changed the rules, I think you go back to it because you see more home runs being hit. I don't know, I just think it's more fun to watch. It is a home run derby, so you want to see the most amount of home runs. You're not going to see a guy hit like 40 home runs like Julio Rodriguez did a couple years ago against Pete Alonso, because he has 20 swings, so there's like no chance a guy's going to hit over like 30 home runs in a round. But I mean, like, the red carpet stuff is cool, I guess. They really can't do much. The only thing I could really say is they should change back the rules of the derby.
1: Yeah, I agree with that. But also another thing is they used to have it where the AL and the NL, the winner of the All-Star game, that team would get home field advantage in the World Series. And I don't necessarily agree with that. I think, you know, if you've been the better team throughout the whole year, you should get it. And it shouldn't be up to the All-Stars and maybe only a few players from your team in one game determining home field advantage. But do you want to maybe see something like that where there's like an extra incentive for these teams to maybe win?
0: Yeah.
1: I don't know what that would be, but maybe if you have an idea.
0: Maybe it's like, I mean, I don't know. I was going to say maybe money, but I don't know if the winning team gets money or not.
1: I think they do, but I'm sure that could always be raised.
0: Yeah. I mean, I'd like to see something like that. Maybe, you know, something to play for like that. But end of the day, like, I don't really see how you could change, like, the game aspect. Like,
1: yeah,
0: maybe something to play for, but, like, I don't know. It's the All-Star game. Guys are having a good time. Like, I think everyone's not really going 100%, but I don't really think anything's going to, like, make them, you know, like, treat this like a must-win, like, game, you know?
1: Yeah, I agree with you there. I'd also like to see maybe some other events kind of similar to the Home Run Derby. The thing is, the Home Run Derby, it always takes so long, it seems, 3 or 4 hours, and it'll be tough to fit some more things in. But if there's maybe like a fielding thing where, you know, you get the best guys out there and you, I guess, have some machine launching balls or some throwing challenge, maybe put some targets out there and have the best contact hitters try to hit, just add maybe another element to try to keep things fresh. Even though I think that the MLB does the All-Star weekend better than really any other league, I would still kind of have something else, because you get the other sports with their whole skills competition and it's just a home run derby for baseball. So it kind of, you know, I think there's maybe some room for improvement in terms of the events. But I guess my last point also, Richie, is get rid of the rule of one player per team minimum. I like the idea of it, and sometimes you do get different fans to watch, but we've seen time and time again just guys being snubbed for no reason, whether it was really Soto last year, I think, for the Mets, even though I am a Mets fan. I just think that he was so good for them last year and just had really no talk about him being in there. And then you go to this year, and it's the hometown guy, even though the Phillies had a ton of all-stars, Zach Wheeler has pitched to a 2.13 ERA and seems to get better every single year, and he's not an all-star. It doesn't seem to make much sense.
0: Yeah, no, I mean, I totally agree. It felt like one guy to point out, like, Sal Stewart on the Reds. It's pretty random, but I was just, like, thinking last night watching the guys, like, come in and replace the starters. Like, I'm looking at this guy, Sal Stewart. I'm like, how is he an all-star? He's batting .256, got, like, 13 home runs. Like, how is that? How is he an all-star? I don't like that. You got to give it to the guys who deserve it, not just... Well, one team, it's not like a partition, a participation award, yeah. Sorry. Like, oh, every team gets it. Like, this is the major leagues. This isn't Little League.
1: Yeah, I don't really know how much of an impact in terms of specific cases, but guys want their all-star recognition, and they want, you know, to maybe be in the Hall of Fame and say, hey, I was a 10-time All-Star instead of an 8-time All-Star when I should have been a 10-time All-Star. So I think there's definitely room for improvement from the MLB in terms of their All-Star weekend. But we're going to continue talking baseball after this break, but from the All-Star game to the rest of the regular season. 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
1: Welcome into the Sports Shark Tank here on LIU Sports Radio. I'm Jack Campbell, joined today by Richie Costante. And we will continue our baseball talk. A lot of baseball today, but of course is the sport that will play throughout the duration of the summer. And we want to now get into the two New York teams and maybe the rest of the MLB as a whole a little bit. But the two New York teams and how entering the second half, their seasons will look, how they will play out, what the plan is in the next little bit. Start with the Yankees, who currently sit at 54-42, just three games back of the American League East as the Rays hold that one, and under them the Red Sox seven games behind the Yankees. So it's really a two-horse race there. And then in terms of the wild card picture, the Yankees 6.5 games up on that final wild card spot. So really cementing a playoff spot, it seems. Obviously still about 70-80 games left, so not everything is set in stone, but It'll be quite shocking if the Yankees fall off and miss the playoffs. And then on the other side of things, the Mets sit last in the National League East, 40-57, 16 games back of the division and 12 games back of the wild card. The second worst team in the National League, only 1.5 games ahead of the Rockies. So that's where these two teams sit after the first half of the season. And the Yankees, while having such a good year, 6-11

0: across their last 17 games, but did win the last four. Took the last one against the Rays before sweeping the Nationals in a three-game series right before the All-Star break. So they're starting to play a little bit better, at least before then. Obviously had the All-Star break, which kind of, you know, gave them some rest days in the middle of their hot streak. But, Richie, my question to you is, do you think that the Yankees will still have their June swoon, summer swoon coming out of the gate, or you think now, after a few wins and now rested up, they're back to being what they should be?
1: I definitely that's a tough one, because I look at the Washington series, and, you know, as much as, like, they did score runs, it was more so like the Washington bullpen had a lead in every single game,
0: Yeah. And
1: they blew every single game. Now, props to the Yankees for coming back, but it just felt like kind of like Washington should have won the series is what I'm trying to say here. So it would have been like Yankee fans would have been like losing their minds going into the All-Star break that they just lost the series to Washington. But I kind of think it continues. Really, outside of, I guess, Bellinger kind of broke out of his slump, and Rice, I just don't really, with no Judge and Stanton still, I just don't really like anyone in this lineup right now. I really don't. It feels like those two guys are the only ones hitting. The bullpen's starting to become better outside of Duvall, but he stinks. Yeah. And then the rotation's doing its job. I just feel like the offense is just mediocre.
0: Yeah, Judge and Stanton not exactly close to returning on the pitching side of things. Fried is to start his rehab, I think, sometime in the next week. And then Carlos Rodon, he's about to start throwing off a mound soon. So, yeah, definitely the injuries playing their part in how the Yankees are doing. I think that even with the Dodgers, I think that getting some wins under the belt, maybe getting some confidence, even though that All-Star break kind of, you know, maybe messes things up, kind of ices you off a little bit, I still think that it's a much-needed rest for a Yankee team that was sputtering down the stretch. So I think that the Yankees will kind of find their footing. I don't know if it'll be completely back to the early season where they were first in the division and really running things, but I think that they'll definitely turn it around somewhat. I don't know, like you said, with Judge and Stanton, but especially with Judge being hurt and the offense having holes as is, we may not see the peak Yankees lineup, and the offense may still let the team down in a lot of cases, but I think that they'll be able to find their footing a little bit. But Richie, with the trade deadline approaching also, how do you think that the Yankees should go about that?
1: Well, they definitely need a catcher. That's the number one
0: priority. I 100% agree with you.
1: I mean, you need either – I don't know if the Twins will be sellers, because they're kind of 500, kind of, you know, the AL super weak. So we'll see what happens with the Twins. But you can look at Ryan Jeffers. One guy that really stands out is Hunter Goodman on the Rockies. I always thought he'd be a perfect fit on the Yanks. And then I think you need two bullpen arms. Outside of Bendar, I really don't trust anyone to close a game or a guy set up. Tim Hill has been pretty bad. Camilo Duvall, he stinks. Brett Hendrick, having a good year, but it's kind of like I more so look at getting bullpen for the playoffs, because you know the Yankees, unless something crazy happens, are guaranteed to make the playoffs. So you need guys in the bullpen to come in and shut down the door. And I feel like you only have one guy in Bendar. So I think you need at least two bullpen arms and a catcher.
0: Yeah, I think the bullpen, I don't think making an addition there would definitely be the wrong move. I would also maybe look to be to add a starter if I'm the Yankees, just because Will Warren and Ryan Weathers, while not bad by any means, I feel like they're cooling off a little bit, and you obviously still have Cam Schlittler doing his thing as the ace of the rotation, but with some of the other injuries to Fried, just maybe a stopgap guy to add on, I don't think would be the worst thing. And Hunter Goodman, you mentioned, that's definitely an interesting one, because he's hitting .254, he's got 27 home runs, does play his home games in Colorado, but definitely a talented hitter and having a great year. That, yeah, you look at the Yankees and Austin Wells hitting .166.
1: Terrible.
0: Oh, excuse me, .155, and at .504 OPS, I don't know how the Yankees run this guy out, you know, game after game as their starter. I would also, if I were the Yankees, probably look to acquire maybe another guy to play on the left side of the infield, because between Caballero and Volpe and McMahon, that's not a ton of offensive output. And yeah, you have Ahmed Rosario too, but they all kind of fall into the same box of guys that just kind of cycle through with one another and can never really get any offense going for long sustained periods of time.
1: Yeah. Well, one more thing on the Yankees. If I'm the Yankees this year, I know the Padres are looking to sell off Miller because they want to rebuild. I know it's going to be a heavy price, but I'm doing anything I can to get Mason Miller.
0: Yeah.
1: If I'm Brian Cashman, I really don't think he will, though, because, you know, it's Brian Cashman. He'll probably be asleep. But I would do everything I can in my will to get Mason Miller.
0: Yeah.
1: That's the guy you need. I mean, he's the best closer in baseball without a doubt. He's shut down, lights out. He's what the Yankees need.
0: Yeah, 100%. To get the best reliever on the market and just a dependable guy game after game, definitely I could see that for the Yankees. And another team that should have an interesting trade deadline, the New York Mets, who, like I mentioned earlier, sit 12 back of the final wild card spot, as they also have to play the Phillies, they play the Phillies tomorrow. They're coming right out of the All-Star break, and the Phillies are a really great team. So, Richie, any hope for the Mets to turn it around?
1: No, zero.
0: Yeah,
1: literally, the only reason to watch this team is the outfield.
0: Yeah, the outfield. Soto, Benjamin Ewan, certainly exciting, but it seems as though the fire sale is coming, and a lot of people could get moved. You look at some of the Mets and their expiring contracts. A.J. Minter, Brooks Raley, Freddie Peralta are kind of some of the big ones. Peralta not having his best of years by any means, but Minter and Raley being fairly dependable out of the bullpen, and bullpen arms always seem to get moved. So should see some trades go down there. For the Mets pitching side of things. And the other interesting one, Luke Weaver, who, when we go through these players, he's going to be the one I start with to you, Richie. But he has a two-year deal, but he has been lights out, just a scoreless inning streak or scoreless appearances. He gave up one run, but it was unearned, as it was the ghost runner. And he's lowered his ERA to 1.85 on the year. Mets have another year of control, but he has been so, so good and would get such a high price or such a big return for the Mets. Do you see the Mets trading Weaver, and what are your thoughts on if they do? Do you want him to be traded?
1: I honestly, for the first part, do I see them trading Weaver? I don't know, because I really don't know how they're going to try to do this with a guy who has control for another year, but also could get you great value on the market. I think just the way that this team is right now, I would trade him just because it's just like, it feels like you have no good prospects right now and you have nothing in your farm system outside of really Ryan Clifford, but who even knows what he'll be. So I think I would, but I also do think there's a good world where he does stay, because the Mets aren't rebuilding. You can't rebuild with a team with Juan Soto in his prime and Francisco Lindor still. So they're going to try to compete in 2027. So I could see Weaver staying because he's been electric and nails for them, so I don't know.
0: Yeah, if I had to lean one way, I think they would trade him, but I could also see a world where the Mets keep him. And as from the fan perspective, he probably would get a great haul and great prospects, and he is, I don't want to say just a relief pitcher, but he's not a guy that's going to play 162 games or pitch 200 innings and be an ace. He's a relief pitcher. And you could probably get a good prospect, but at the end of the day, a prospect's kind of a prospect. And so if they were to trade him and get, you know, a good haul, I wouldn't be upset. But you keep him around, you have another year of eligibility. Like you said, hopefully retool the right pieces and not, because you know they're not rebuilding, like you said, but with a couple new pieces in, maybe this team's competitive. And even if it's not next year being the year, Luke Weaver, he stated he likes New York. He pitches here in next year and he sees good things. Maybe that's a better chance of re-signing him. So, and even the way that he talks in interviews and stuff, I like the fire he has. I like how he's honest with the media. So I definitely would not mind if Luke Weaver stuck around another year. And before we head to this final break, Richie, I want your thoughts on Freddie Peralta, because he was traded without an extension to the Mets in a pretty big trade this offseason, and he was supposed to be their ace, but has gone out and just not had that great of a year by any means. A 4.66 ERA, still on an expiring contract. Do you see him getting moved?
1: Oh, yeah, easily. Obviously, his value tanked a lot, but he'll definitely be moved. I do still think that you're going to get something for him. Obviously, nothing crazy good, but you're definitely going to get something for him. I still think he's a contending team will look at him saying, you know what, he's not going to be a frontline starter for us, but we could use the depth and the playoffs to have another arm. And I mean, he's still serviceable. Is he good? No. But maybe he just needs a change of scenery. I don't know.
0: Yeah, I'll agree that I think the Mets do move on from him, and his value pretty low. But like you said, these teams probably need to shore up the bullpen, and I agree with you that not that he will be good with a change of scenery, but I think that it wouldn't hurt him. I think that New York, it's obviously a tough market, and maybe going someplace else, just he may not be Freddie Peralta that almost won the Cy Young last year and had a 2.7 ERA, but he may just be, you know, a solid 3.6, 3.7, 3.8 ERA guy that these teams need. So I see the Mets moving on from him, and I think while the return might not be great, I think that there's maybe something that they could find there. But that'll wrap up our baseball talk. I guess when we come back, still doing something in line with baseball, but a little bit different. Me and Richie will be playing the Immaculate Grid. 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

0: 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Ranging from the 50s to today, we play many songs you've probably never heard before. 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
1: Here's the 0-2 pitch. Kirk bounces one up the middle. Bits to the back. Over the fence to beat the champ. You gotta knock him out. The Dodgers stand tall and win back-to-back titles.
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3: Welcome back to the Sports Shark Tank here on LIU Sports Radio. Jack Campbell joined by Richie Costante. And you heard that baseball theme clip. Me and Richie taking on the Immaculate Grid today. For those that don't know, it's a game. It's a trivia game. It's a 3x3 grid. And it's teams or stats listed on top of the grid and on the side to the point where they match up, and it'll be two teams, and you got to name a player that played for both teams, or a stat, a season stat, or a career stat with the team, or even two stats together, and you got to name a player that fits for them. So right now the boxes will be Oakland A's, Orioles, Orioles, Pirates, Orioles, 30 home runs in a season, A's, Phillies, Pirates, Phillies, 30 home runs in a season with the Phillies, and then just name a player that played center field for the A's, the Pirates, and a player that played center field and had 30 home runs in a season. Richie, your thoughts on this grid, and do you have anyone that pops out to you right now?
4: Yeah, so pretty interesting grid, but I'm going to start dead smack middle with Andrew McCutchen for Phillies Pirates.
3: That's who popped up for me. Yeah, I'll go with him too. Should be, you know, definitely a known Pirate, but his time with the Phillies, pretty high percentage score, but we're also a little bit up against the clock here. So 35%, you want a bit lower, but Andrew McCutchen, definitely not a bad start when you could get a guy in the box. So I look around this grid and I see, I guess the center fields will be also pretty easy for A's mm-hmm. and Pirates. You even look, guys, currently Denzel Clark, he's the current A's outfielder or center fielder. I would like to put him, Richie, but if you could think of anyone more rare, I'm sure we can throughout
4: A's. What about like someone like Chad Pinder?
3: Okay.
4: That's gotta be
3: Chad Pinder. Steven Piscotty is another one.
4: Yeah, Piscotty. I was thinking about Piscotty.
3: I'll put Piscotty. I hope he played center field, but Steven Piscotty did not play center field.
4: Oh,
3: so
4: wow.
3: Definitely an outfielder, but must have just played on the corners for them. But yeah, Chad Pinder, I'm sure works.
4: Yeah, or like, yeah, just someone like Ricky Henderson or something.
3: Yeah, Henderson's another obvious one. So all those guys probably works. Yeah,
4: I actually know one from the movie Moneyball. Is Phillies Jeremy Giambi?
3: That's a great pull. Whenever I see the A's, I think Moneyball, and I was looking for center field, and I was like, they don't really talk too much about their outfielders, but yeah, in that movie, they trade Jeremy Giambi to the Phillies, so that's a great pull, man. 19%. I love Moneyball, and you know, it's not the most realistic movie. I think it's my favorite baseball one, I'd say.
4: Yeah, easily.
3: Continuing with the A's, I see A's Orioles. I think of another guy who was on the Moneyball team but wasn't really mentioned at all in the movie. Miguel Tejada is...
4: Mm-hmm. Yeah.
3: And unless Bartolo Colon was an Oriole, which I don't believe he was.
4: I don't think he was.
3: Yeah. I think I'll probably put Miguel Tejada there in that top left box. So right now, three boxes done, five guesses left because I lost one on the Steven Piscotty guess for the A's, but yeah.
4: I mean, Orioles home runs, we go crush Davis here.
3: Yeah. Chris Davis, great year. Obviously, a lot of great hitters across the Orioles. I always think first of Brady Anderson because he hit 50 home runs in a year with the Orioles, and his next highest is like 23, but he gets pretty popular. So, Chris Davis, good pick. Phillies, 30 home runs. Ryan Howard.
4: There's a lot of guys, but I'm trying to get someone around. I'm thinking of Miguel Franco right now.
3: Okay, you think he got to 30?
4: I don't know, though, if he hit 30 home runs.

0: runs in a year. He might have.
1: I know probably Schwarber, Harper, maybe Mike Schmidt, Ryan Howard probably got there.
0: Ryan Howard.
1: I'll put Ryan Howard. That'll be mine. I don't know who you want to go with, but
0: yeah,
1: Ryan Howard will be mine. 21%. So, yeah. And then 30 home runs center field. We could even take our time with this one because there's just so many players to name that we could probably think of a rare one. Obviously, Trout pops to the head first, but I'm sure from the Mets, Darryl Strawberry probably played some center field in his career. Willie Mays, Ted Williams, all these great historic outfielders.
0: Yeah.
1: So I usually like to go Reggie Jackson whenever it's like just a random like stats one. He always just pops into my head, so I know.
0: What about Luis Robert? I feel like he'd be pretty rare in that.
1: He got 30, right?
0: Yeah, he got 30 with the White Sox.
1: Yeah, I'd like that. I'll put Luis Robert.
0: Yeah, how much is that?
1: Luis Robert. I can't type. I keep missing the I button. Luis Robert Jr. with the White Sox, 0.4%, so easily our lowest. And
0: that's a crazy poll.
1: Yeah, for the people that don't play, 0.4 is that's a good one for sure. Yeah, I'm pulling up his baseball reference here. Hit 38 for the White Sox back in 2023. So just a couple of guesses left here. We could always go back and try a different A's center field one, but at least on my screen, I'm missing A's center field, Pirates center field, and Pirates Orioles. So we could attack those ones. Pirates center field.
0: I feel like Pirates center field. I know he plays this year, but I don't think many people would put him. What about Jake Mangum?
1: I like that one. Yeah, we put McCutcheon. So you can't go the same player twice, but Brian Reynolds obviously has played a lot of center field for them.
0: Mm.
1: But, yeah, he might be a bit high, so I like Jake Mangum here. 1%, Richie, getting it done again with these played center fields. A couple of great pulls here. And, all right, one guess left for me here. Pirates, Orioles. I'll think on that one for a little bit before attempting A's center field again, unless you got anything.
0: For Pirates Orioles.
1: Yeah.
0: Yeah, this one's tough.
1: Yeah, I'd usually sit and think with it a little bit longer, but on the clock here, and I want to keep it interesting.
0: Oh, you know who just popped up in my head actually?
1: Who?
0: Adam Frazier.
1: Wow. Yeah.
0: That's got to be another.
1: Definitely a Pirate, I know for sure, right?
0: Mm-hmm. I think he's played on the Orioles.
1: I'm putting him to go 8-for-9 today. Adam Frazier does work. Rarity score 229, which is 100 for each box you're missing, and adding up the percentage points of everyone, 4%. So Richie definitely with some good pulls late in the game on Immaculate Grid. I haven't played in a few weeks, so a little bit rusty, but Richie getting it done here.
0: Yeah. Is that it? What other one did we
1: do? We could keep guessing and complete it. It won't be an official score, but we could keep guessing to fill it with an A's center fielder that we missed, or at least I missed.
0: I mean, you could just put Ricky or, like, Denzel Clark or something.
1: Yeah. I'll grab a Denzel Clark. I'll throw him out there just to get a ninth name on the grid, yeah. 3% there in extra innings, so I thought he'd be higher, but I guess, you know, just a long-storied franchise there.
0: Yeah, he's also a pretty random player, so.
1: Yeah, I guess I always think of him because of he had some crazy catches last year.
0: Yeah, that is true.
1: Robbed a few home runs. I always thought he was like their starter, but.
0: Yeah, I feel like most people would just put Ricky.
1: Yeah, I could pull up the most famous people, too, that people are getting. So Miguel Tejada, which we said for Orioles A's, but Bobby Bonilla, where we went Adam Frazier.
0: Oh, wow. I didn't even know that.
1: Pirates Orioles, he was the most famous. Chris Davis for the home run season with the Orioles. Same with Ryan Howard, but for the Phillies. McCutcheon and Giambi were both the most famous guesses in their respective things. But, yeah, like you said, 14% Ricky Henderson for A's center field. So it was Ken Griffey Jr. for 30 home runs center field. He was the most popular with 11%. And Andy Van Slyke, who I've never heard of.
0: I don't even know who. I have no idea who that is.
1: I usually think I'm pretty good with knowing the older players, at least for someone my age. But This is a guy that played in the 80s and 90s, it looked like, and was a two-time All-Star, a three-time All-Star with the Pirates, but I've just never heard of this guy. Five-time Gold Glove, 5 years in a row, but
0: I guess
1: I don't know. That one escaped me. But
0: yeah, we don't go deep in Pirates lore.
1: The Pirates, they're, I don't know, they definitely have a lot of history, but yeah, Andy Van Slyke being the most famous center fielder, it's a little shocking to me. And Richie, to circle back here, now that our Immaculate Grid is done and we got a few minutes left, just going back to, I guess, the MLB as a whole, we're still a long ways away, and really anything can happen, but do you have a World Series prediction halfway through so it could be officially documented?
0: Man, it's just, it feels like it just can't be anyone right now in the AL because everyone just is so bad. I don't think the Rays are going to do it. I don't think the Yankees are going to do it. And that's the two top teams in the AL.
1: Yeah.
0: No shot the Guardians or White Sox do it. Let me think in the NL. This is tough. I mean, obviously you got the Dodgers. I feel like, I mean, I don't think, of course, they're always going to have a chance. The Braves are pretty good this year. The Cubs, I don't know, man. It's
1: yeah, I don't put you on the spot here, and
0: it's definitely tough.
1: Yeah, you still got 70 games left, also.
0: I mean, everyone, I just feel like in the NL is so good, but if I were to pick, you know what? They haven't done it in a while, but I'm gonna put it documented right here. My pick: Milwaukee Brewers.
1: Okay, wow, first ever World Series for the Brewers.
0: I think they finally get over the hump this year. The pitching is so good. The offense. I think they finally do it.
1: I could definitely see it. Yeah, I don't know if this was the last time they made it. I think it might be, but sometime in the early '80s, whether it was '82 or '83. They made it, so I definitely could see it too. They were one of the names I was going to throw out. I could also see the Phillies just being a top team, and you have the Braves who are going one way, playing down. Phillies or Dodgers, as much as I would hate to see that as a Met fan, Phillies, Dodgers, Brewers. I'd say they're my top three NL teams, and then you look at the AL, Yankees and Rays, probably one of them, I think, just because the other two divisions are weak, and the Mariners, who are below 500, I think they turn it around and make the playoffs and are pretty good, but I don't know. Official pick, I'll say Dodgers three-peat, but for Jack Campbell and Richie Costante, we want to thank you so much for listening to our show. You are listening to the...
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5: Where were you when these songs were playing for the first time? Or if you weren't around yet, what was happening in our country at this time? Welcome to Rockin' History. I'm your host, Cindy Schwartz, and for the next hour, we'll be exploring the music of 1962 to see how the music reflected the times or whether the times were inspired by the music. This is Rockin' History.

Don't you just love that? Telestar by the Tornadoes, 1962. Welcome to Rockin' History. My name is Cindy Schwartz, and I'll be your host for the next hour, taking a look at the music of 1962 and discovering whether the times inspired the music or whether the music inspired the events of the times. So we just heard an opening song by the Tornadoes. It is named Telestar, and it is to really commemorate the first live transatlantic TV signal that was sent by the United States into space. It's 1962, and 90% of American households own a TV set. So we have an opportunity now to see live television. Of course, TV had been around since 1927, but there just wasn't access to it by most Americans. But by 1962, as we said, most Americans have a television. So we get that awesome song by the Tornadoes that was covered many times by other groups afterwards that really details and has that sound, right, of the electronic signal. You can almost feel it by the way that song sounds. So what do we have here? We have Telestar, a first live transatlantic TV signal that comes out of really a kind of Cold War competitive mentality of the 60s that we've been talking about through all of our shows. In 1957, we have Sputnik, the Russians put out, and that leads the way for the race to space. April 1961, cosmonaut Yuri Gagarin, first person to ever orbit the Earth. May 1961, Alan Shepard for the United States does the same thing. And by the end of May in 1961, our president, John Kennedy, says we will put a man on the moon. So no better song to start off 1962 with than Telestar. And I look forward to spending this hour with you and examining the music and the historical context of the time and how it all is interrelated. So you are on 88.1 FM, WCWP.org, and the new set that is coming up for us right now reflects the 1962 emphasis on baby boomers growing up and Dr. Spock. Stay with us.

And in 1962, it was a young world. Ricky Nelson singing that for us, the epitome of baby boomers, for sure. So we have just heard a lovely little set of music that reflects this 1962 emphasis on the baby boomers, those children born post-World War II, 1945 through 1964. And of course, by these early 60s, when these shows are beginning, that we're doing now on this station, these children are now teenagers and fast approaching 20 years old. So these songs from It's a Wonderful Dream that we started off with the Majors on the Imperial Records label, and Johnny Angel with the infamous Shelley Fabre. It was a one-hit wonder for her in 1962, but she was very famous and known to so many on the Donna Reed Show, the epitome of that suburban family of the early 1960s, and of course, ending with Young World by Ricky Nelson, who we will hear more from shortly. So what was it like to live in 1962 and to be young in this young world? Well, you probably lived in suburbia, and there's this wonderful little satirical political song that comes out in 1962 as well by a woman named Malvina Reynolds. And she writes this song called Little Boxes. It was actually used on a Showtime series called Weeds. And in this song, Little Boxes, she mentions that it's really a satire about suburbia and all the homes that are built similarly. And she says all these little homes look like little boxes of different colors, all made out of ticky-tacky, which all look the same, she says in the song. And it's a great little commentary on what it was like to live in suburbia, very safe, community-oriented, wonderful for children. Men got these homes based on the GI Bill, but it was sterile and conformist in general in that all the homes were the same. But this is where these songs come out of that we're listening to. And what was it like to live then? I mean, inflation was only 1%. The average cost of these new homes, $12,500. A new car, $2,800. Gasoline, 27 cents per gallon. So it is a young, new world, and things are bright and prosperous. But as we have been talking, there's certainly an underbelly in American society. But we're going to spend some time today talking about being a teenager in 1962. And we're going to follow this with a song also by Ricky Nelson called Teenage Idol. So let's give a listen, and then we'll talk on the other side.

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3: 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I'm Cindy Schwartz, your host on WCWP.org, 88.1 FM. So we just heard on the other side another song by Ricky Nelson, Teenage Idol, and it so ties in with the theme that we've been talking about, and is how baby boomers were raised in 1962 and what that was really like. So if you lived at this time, of course, you know what I'm going to speak about. And if you were not born at this time, it could be some interesting history for you. So the most famous, probably, parent writer on the how-to of child care in the 1960s was Dr. Benjamin Spock. And his book had originally come out in 1946. He sold 50 million copies of this book on child care. It was second only to the sales of the Bible at the time. And his philosophy was quite liberal at the time. He felt children should be raised in a kind of idealistic fashion. They should be encouraged to be all they can be and achieve happy and productive lives. And it was quite a different approach to child rearing than had been, of course, in the wartime period prior to this, and of course during the Great Depression, when children were seen more as little adults. This really gave childhood its own individual feel, according to Dr. Spock. Children were individually special and should be raised in a kind of idealistic, dreamy fashion that anything could be achieved. So the shows of the time are shows like Lassie and Leave It to Beaver and The Nelson Family and Father Knows Best and Donna Reed, like we said. And in all of these shows, Dad went to work and Mom was home, and children were the focus of their lives, for sure. So that song reflects that as well, and the teenage years that baby boomers were approaching in 1962. But we take a little shift for a moment now, and we move to another theme of 1962, and I think it's important to look at this. Vietnam was this faraway place that was entering the scene in 1962, and we're going to do a number of songs now that reflect a little bit of what's going on there, and then on the other side, we'll talk about it.

It's 1954. And there is something called the Geneva Conference that occurs that's going to affect Southeast Asia tremendously. And at this conference, for many of you that might know and for those who don't know, it was really to decide what would happen with French Indochina. And the decision was to divide the country temporarily. And then to hold elections 2 years later in 1956, where the Vietnamese people themselves would decide what kind of government that they would have. And in the north, there was a communist leader named Ho Chi Minh. And he hoped to, of course, bring this type of government to all of Vietnam. And in the south, there was a leader named Diem. And we'll keep it fairly simple at that, but just to point out that the reason this is connected with 1962 is because just prior to this year, John Kennedy had given a press conference, and the president had pointed to Laos, which is a country alongside where Vietnam is, and he said that the communist threat is difficult there, and I quote, and potentially dangerous, he said. And so his eye was on this part of the world. Now, under President Eisenhower, we had sent advisors, numerous advisors, to this area of Vietnam as a part of the domino theory to hopefully stop the spread of communism in that area. But relating to our decade and the time we're speaking about, John Kennedy certainly had his eye on this area, too, as he became president, and is pointing out that the potential is there for some real trouble and we know what he meant at the time, which means the spread of communism. So it is important to note that in 1962, based on some of the songs we just heard, John Kennedy, as president, will send 400 combat troops to South Vietnam. In 1962, this is the beginning of what will become the Vietnam War. And the songs that we started off with on this set, from Green Onions, Booker T and the MGs, to Soldier Boy with the Shirelles and The Lion Sleeps Tonight, all three of these songs giving an inkling of what is to come ahead. This is going to be a military time period as well. And the United States will not respond negatively in the beginning to this, but of course, as the decade continues, there will be lots of negative reaction to the United States becoming far more involved in Vietnam. And of course, this will pick up after the president is assassinated and Lyndon Johnson takes over and escalates the number of troops and advisors in Vietnam, all to stop the spread of communism, which of course was a real fear at the time. And as we said in our previous show, President Kennedy has encouraged many to make bomb shelters and prepare for Armageddon, perhaps, which could happen if we do not take steps to move forward and stop this tremendous threat. So we hear a song also, He's a Rebel by the Crystals, and we say to ourselves, is he a rebel by doing such a thing, President Kennedy, and taking these steps to put combat troops there? How will that, you know, evolve? Or do we have the Vietnamese leaders as rebels? And, of course, they are rebelling against colonial control, which has been in the area of Vietnam actually since classical times of Chinese control in the area. So we have the beginning of this important foreign policy move. And of course, prior to Vietnam, we had the Bay of Pigs invasion. We will have, Vietnam, we will have the Cuban Missile Crisis. So we continue with this discussion about how America is attempting

0: attempting to spread its influence around the world. And in doing so, to try to control the spread of communism itself. On a side note, it's interesting to note that the president of the United States had a number of his own favorite songs at this time. Of course, none of them political in nature, all of them quite romantic, from Blue Skies of Frank Sinatra to other songs like I Believe in You by Robert Morse, but certainly nothing that compares with some of the songs we're going to see soon about his beginning role in troops in Vietnam. We'll be right back with additional music. 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
3: 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Ranging from the 50s to today, we play many songs you've probably never heard before. 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

So, Twist and Shout by the Isley Brothers. Really, the twist becomes the dance of 1962. And so let's just take a moment and talk about how fun that is. And that young people are going to be dancing up a storm on a show, American Bandstand, that actually really is started by Dick Clark, a native of New York State. And he'll move to Philly.

at Philly, he will work for radio station, DJ, and then we'll take this concept of American Bandstand and encourage the station to move this onto television, and where it will be broadcast, and young people will rate music that they hear each week. So Twist and Shout comes out, and that dance becomes super popular in 1962, and it really ties in again with our theme about the importance of the baby boom generation and setting the stage for all of the consumerism that actually comes out in 1962. That baby boomers will be a part of. I mean, they are our consumers, the largest percentage of the population at the time, and continue to be probably up till today. And so what is coming out at the time in terms of movies besides dance? So in terms of movies, movies like The Parent Trap and 101 Dalmatians and The Nutty Professor and West Side Story comes out. So all of these films tying in with the importance of youth, and of course they are buying the tickets to these films. So it's truly important for us to know. So many covers of that song will come out, Twist and Shout, and of course the Beatles will do that as well. And in 1962, just important to note too, the Beatles will come out with their first record, Love Me Do. And they're not here for the invasion yet, but that song has come out. And give or take a year or so, 1964, we're going to have the Beatles here. And that invasion will begin. So we are going to take a look at another aspect of 1962 that I think that we should spend a little time on. And that, of course, is the importance of the rising, burgeoning, powerful civil rights movement that is occurring in the United States. We are 1 year from Dr. King's March on Washington in 1963, but in 1962, I think it's really the beginning of our political songs. Peter, Paul, and Mary come out with two songs that we will talk about after we give a listen. 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

Mahatma Gandhi once said, "Be the change that you want to see." And I don't think there's any better way to start this last segment and a discussion of the civil rights movement of the early 1960s with that quote. The songs you just heard, If I Had a Hammer and Where Have All the Flowers Gone by Peter, Paul, and Mary, really set us up for music in the 1960s that will become extremely political in nature. And these songs, although folk in nature and really stem from a folk history in this country, from really the 1940s through the early 1960s, encourage us to think deeply and thoughtfully about where this country will be going from 1962 forward. We have talked in this show and previous shows about segregation. We've talked about this major attempt in the early 60s for voter registration in the South, where African-American votes are being suppressed in the late 50s and early 60s by every method imaginable, those dating back to the time of Reconstruction, from poll taxes, literacy tests, grandfather clauses, all of these methods to decrease the amount of African-Americans that can vote. We see students from the North going down to the South, engaging with Southern students and engaging in something known as freedom rides and trying desperately to integrate public facilities and places. We see, as we spoke before, about James Meredith trying desperately to enroll at the University of Mississippi and at every moment being ignored, being physically hurt, emotionally destroyed. We see the President of the United States stepping out and encouraging James Meredith to stay just where he is and forcing that university to open its doors to him. Sadly, with John Kennedy being assassinated in 1963,

much of his dreams for an integrated, more progressive civil rights society in America seemed to end, but were fast taken up by Lyndon Johnson and the Great Society. So the songs you just heard are really the beginning of this political emphasis on making change. And the folk scene in this country, folk music itself, as we said, really dates back to the 1940s with artists like Burl Ives and Pete Seeger. And then the Weavers come out in 1960. But sadly, in the 1950s, a lot of folk songs were actually barred from some stations because they were a little bit too political. And in the 50s, of course, that's the time of McCarthyism and this Cold War mentality that we need to stop even the discussion of communism in this country or the discussion of anything that might seem too outrageously to the left. So folk singers were barred from certain stations. And then in the early 60s, we see folk music come out by people that will make it less political. But then we see these songs by Peter, Paul, and Mary that bring back that politicized nature to the music. Joan Baez will pick up this torch as well, and her album, just called Joan Baez, will reach the top 10 by late 1960. And she made no bones about it. She was openly political in her folk music, and she aligned herself with Peter Seeger, with Peter, Paul, and Mary. And now we see a Bob Dylan emerge. And as we'll discuss in our next show in 1963, all of these people we've mentioned will sing We Shall Overcome at the March on Washington. Also interesting is that the groups that were evolving and becoming quite strong against segregation and encouraging voter registration and encouraging fights against segregation were groups like SNCC, which refers to the Student Nonviolent Coordinating Committee. And this group, interestingly enough, had their own singers called the SNCC Freedom Singers. And they were there at the March on Washington. They were singing a song that many don't know called We Shall Not Be Moved. So we know the more famous song is We Shall Overcome. But to hear this group singing We Shall Not Be Moved is truly emotional and truly filled with promise and strength that this movement of desegregating this country and this movement of bringing voter rights and freedoms to all Americans is not going to be stopped. And so the music that we are looking at with this folk that comes out will set the stage again for numerous songs that will become far more political in nature as the decade emerges. And, you know, it is interesting to note, too, that the issue we have not discussed in this show and previous shows at great length is the issue of sexism in this country, which will become highly important in our next show in 1963 when we see the publishing of a book called The Feminine Mystique by Betty Friedan. And we want to just lay that idea out there as we end our show this week with a song that comes from a film that came out in 1962 called Lolita, and a song that comes out of that called Lolita Yaya from the Russian novel of the same name from Vladimir Nabokov, which has a an older gentleman falling in love with a much younger woman and how the whole community and town responds. This leads the way for a show on civil rights and sexism the next time we all get together. 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
3: Well, hello, hello, hello, and welcome to another wonderful, fantastic Wednesday night edition of the Dad Rock Show with me, your host Tom, right here on 88.1 FM, WCWP and WXBA Brentwood. Hope you have a great night so far. Mine's okay. I'm still suffering with this little, I don't want to say sore throat, but just like, I guess it's sore. I don't know. I'm taking like 2 cough drops every couple hours, and I'm just like, God, I can't speak. But, hey, I'm still here. We're live on the air, so anything can happen. It's very interesting. I hope you're enjoying your night. Hope you're ready for a great show. We have a great show coming up. A lot of great tunes. A lot of late 60s. Could you say classics? I guess they are classics. They're great songs. Let's just get started. Here's an artist that I'm not actually the biggest fan of. He's got some good songs, but he was never really my thing. But I've always loved this tune from him, and it's from the late 60s. It's from the Bob Seger System, and it's Ramblin' Gamblin' Man.

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3: And you're listening to the Dad Rock Show with me, your host, Tom, right here on 88.1 FM, WCWP and WXBA Brentwood. Hope you're enjoying the show so far. We just started at the top of the hour. That was My Dark Hour by the Steve Miller Band from their album Brave New World from 1969. And despite it being credited, just that song, credited to the Steve Miller Band, it's actually more interesting. It's Steve Miller, obviously, singing and playing guitar and stuff. But it's also Paul McCartney. Paul's on it. And he's playing drums, bass. He's doing some backing vocals. He might do some guitar. I think a little bit of guitar too. This was done during the whole sort of... the Beatles were maybe starting to fall apart a little bit. This was in like mid-69. So Abbey Road had, you know, just started to, you know, was about to begin recording. And... they were just happened to be in the same studio, or at least in similar studios. Steve was in Olympic, and Paul just came in and just did the drums and bass on it, and the back vocals and some guitar. And then Steve did his guitar and his voice, and it's actually a really good tune. I really enjoy it. It's one of the hardest tunes he ever did before he went a little more pop. I mean, I like his pop stuff. I actually just played for the very first time his Fly Like an Eagle album. From 1976, which just turned 50 years old. And that's a really good record. But I like this song a lot. I like it a lot. But it is what it is. It's a great tune from the Steve Miller Band and Paul McCartney, of course. Before that was the James Gang with Funk, number 48, from their debut album, Your Album. This is from 1968. And I love the James Gang. I'm actually become a big Joe Walsh fan. Not a big Eagles guy. I like some Eagles, but I've become a big Joe Walsh guy. I like Joe Walsh. There's a certain attitude that he has with anything that he's in where it's just kind of fun. It's just kind of interesting. I like Joe Walsh, but the James Gang was more than Joe Walsh. And at this point, they were just getting started with their debut. Who was on bass? I forget who was on bass. I should know. It's a different bass player than on Rides Again and Thirds and everything. I should know the bass player's name. This is terrible. But again, there's no script here. You think I have this stuff ready? I had the Steve Miller stuff ready because that was interesting. This is not as interesting. Still a great tune, though. It's kind of funky, but it's a good rock and roll tune. From the James Gang. Before that was Somebody to Love by, of course, Jefferson Airplane from their album, their second album, but their first with Grace. Surrealistic Pillow from 1967. You know, it's overplayed. It's a great song, but it just kind of fit in with the vibe of these first few tracks. I'm like, that's a good song. That totally fits what we're doing here. Let's do it. So we did it. You know, what hasn't been said about this song? It's one of their two biggest hits, both of them from this album, and it's a really great song. I love this song. Is it a play to death? Oh, yeah. But it's good. It was a really good live version from an album of theirs called Bless Their... what's it called again? Bless Something. We're going to find out right now. Bless Their Bless Its Pointed Little Head. It's a live album from the Fillmore East and West, and there's a really good version on this album, and it's interesting. And then before that was the Bob Seger System with Ramblin' Gamblin' Man. Which I said at the top of the show, I'm not a big Bob Seger fan. I'm nothing against the guy. He's a legend. He's been in the business, you know, since the 60s. He's since retired. He has some good solo tunes, or, you know, 70s tunes. I'm not trying to bash on the guy, but he was never really my sort of thing. But I'll tell you this. I'm a big fan of SiriusXM, and I'm a huge fan of Classic Vinyl. I can put that station on almost any time and just listen and not think about anything and just enjoy it. And when this song comes on, I'm like, this song is awesome. This song kicks some butt. I love this tune. This song is great. There's a great video of him when he's like young. He's a kid. He's got no beard on. His hair is long. His drummer's playing drums like on these big like tubes. It's obviously a mime performance, but it's funny. It's like, this looks awesome. it is a good tune. But it might be one of like two albums credit to the Bob Seger System, which I find interesting. But it is what it is. It's a really good tune. We're going to move on with another big overplayed song, but it's a great tune. Again, it fit the vibe I wanted to go for this show. I was like, let's play it. Here's Creedence Clearwater Revival with Proud Mary.

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5: Was the door. I'm sorry, that's not the Doors. Take two. That was the Rolling Stones with Live With Me. Right here on the Dad Rock Show with me, your host Tom. Right here on 88.1 FM WCWP and WXBA Brentwood. 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You can also follow the Dad Rock Show Instagram page, which of course is Dad Rock Show_. One word, you know how to find it on Instagram. So, fun stuff. Anyway, that wasn't the Doors. That was the Stones with Live With Me from Let It Bleed from 1969. They have two albums that come out in the last like quarter of that year. They put out the fantastic, amazing, possibly one of the greatest albums ever assembled, Through the Past Darkly, which came out in like September. And then this album, Let It Bleed, came out in November, which I find very interesting. Just how fast they can just release two records like that. But that was the business then, you know. I mean, the Beach Boys put two albums out within a month of each other. Back in like 63, so it's not too surprising, but it's still weird because you don't really see that nowadays. I mean, you see it with like deluxe editions and stuff, but you don't really see it with like, you know, just two separate albums. It's just so weird to me. That being said, it's a classic album. It's a real classic record. But it's really good. This song's great. It's a really good version from the Shine a Light film, which I just watched actually for the first time a couple weeks ago. The Martin Scorsese concert film, filmed at the Beacon Theater in 2006. And Christina Aguilera actually comes out and does a duet with Mick on this tune. Does a really good job, actually. I mean, she doesn't really fit this show. She's not really my thing, but she's kind of awesome on that version. She's kind of just like going all out. It's kind of awesome. It's kind of cool. Now, before that was The Doors with a song called Shaman's Blues from The Soft Parade, their fourth album. This one also from 1969. And I've always liked this song. I've always liked this album. I've said it before. I used to call it my favorite Doors record. Not anymore, but I still love it. I'm a big Doors fan. This album's great. I love it. It's just kind of like, it's an experiment with like strings and horns and other weird like genre experiments, and it's just kind of a cool record. But this is just like an attempt at like a jazzy blues kind of thing with, you know, those Jim Morrison weird lyrics and poetry that like paints a really interesting picture, and it's just very interesting. It's just really good. I've always liked it. I love The Doors. I really do. Before that was Cream with a cover from their Wheels of Fire LP called Sitting on Top of the World. I don't know who did the original. I should know. But what a great version of that song. I should know who did it. I should look it up too, but again, I'm lazy. You know me by this point. I'm like, okay. But it's a great tune. From a great album. Half studio, half live album. And like a bunch of like classic songs in their catalog. White Room, their live version of Crossroads, their cover of Born Under a Bad Sign, the 16-minute version of Toad, just a drum solo for that long. That's a long time. I mean, it's really good. That's a long time. It's a great album. Classic double album from 1968. And then before that was some Creedence Clearwater Revival with, of course, one of their big hits, Proud Mary, from their second album, Bayou Country, from January 1969. Yes, it's overplayed. You've heard it too many times to count. You're tired of it. You want to hear something else. You're not wrong, but it is good. It's really good. It just kind of fit the vibe. I was like, yeah, we'll play it. I want to. I

I like Creedence, so I want to bring them in the show a little bit more and play them, because they have some great tunes. And their albums are short, which is really good. They're like 30 minutes top, some of them. So that's good. Plus, I'm pre-gaming myself, because I'm seeing John Fogerty and Steve Winwood at Jones Beach in September. I think it's September 12th, that performance. So that should be fun. I'm seeing it with one of my friends who might have been on this station at one point. Who knows? But, yeah, that's going to be a fun show. I'll get some food. Get a nice drink. Maybe some Liquid Death. Ooh. Mountain water in a can. Ooh. So much fun. It's overpriced. But hey, it's worth it. Hope you're having fun. I'm trying to make you laugh. Am I succeeding? Probably not. But I don't really care. I'm on the air. I'm having fun. Here's some Led Zeppelin with the Lemon Song.

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3: And now we're back for hour number two of the Dad Rock Show with me, your host Tom, right here in 88.1 FM WCWP and WXBA Brentwood. Hope you're enjoying the show so far. We're halfway through. Having a fun night, having a good time, playing some stuff you like, maybe some stuff you don't like. I don't know. Hope you're enjoying it. So before the break, we played two songs. They're longer songs, which is why it's only two songs. We played some Grand Funk Railroad with a song called In Need from their second album, which is actually just self-titled, but people call it the Red Album because the cover's just red. It's red and white, so they just call it the Red Album. And it's a really good record. And this one was really cool. It was a really good live version on their album, their live album, which is just called Live Album, from 1970. But this is their first of two albums from 1969. No, I'm sorry. No, their second of two albums from 69. Their first is their debut, but this is their second. And it's just a raw, in-your-face kind of, it's almost garagey, but just kind of long and stretched out. But it's really good. I haven't played it in a long time. I should play it sometime soon. But I have a lot of music I want to play. New, old, somewhere in between. There's a lot to do in life. So you got to squeeze as much as you can. But I'll play this album sometime soon. I'll put it on the record player at some point. And then before that was Led Zeppelin with the Lemon Song from, of course, Led Zeppelin 2, also from 1969. Also, their second album from 1969. And what can you say? What can you say about this song? I don't know. It's definitely based on like a blues thing. You know, I mean, the thing with Zeppelin was they always were like accused of ripping off people. And that's not really the case, but it also is the case. They took influence, and they sort of did their own thing, which is what made them sort of unique and sort of different. It was based off Killing Floor by Howlin' Wolf, for the most part. And there were bits of this song they were already incorporating into their set early on, when they were in 69. So it wasn't like, because they were doing Killing Floor in the beginning, in some of their first shows. So this song already, through its original song, was already a part of their DNA. But there you go. It's a great tune. Great album. What else can I say? It's Led Zeppelin 2. It's really good. Go find the Robert Ludwig cut and spend hundreds of dollars to experience it because it's worth it. I mean, I don't own it, but I've heard it's great. It is a great pressing. If you love vinyl, go find that original pressing. It's really good. Anyway, we're going to move on because I want to play some music and relax. No, I'm having fun. I hope you're enjoying the show. Here's Spirit with Dark Eyed Woman.